be somebody that just loves to learn. And another child grows up to be somebody you just love to burn. Mom loves the both of them. You see, it's in the blood.

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I have a seat on the same old bench to watch the children play. 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
4: For 3 days, I fought my way along roads packed with refugees, the homeless, burdened with boxes and bundles containing their valuables. All that was of value to me was in London. But by the time I reached their little red brick house, Carrie and her father were gone.

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The population panicked and ran, and I was swept along with them, aimless and lost without Carrie. Finally, I headed eastward for the ocean and my only hope of survival, a boat out on

As I hastened through Covent Garden, Blackfriars, and Billingsgate, more and more people joined the painful exodus. Sad, weary women, their children stumbling in the street with tears, their men bitter and angry, the rich rubbing shoulders with beggars and outcasts. Dogs snarled and whined, the horses' bits were covered with foam, and here and there were wounded soldiers, as helpless as

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Waterloo Bridge, Westminster Bridge. One appeared above Big Ben.

Never before in the history of the world had such a mass of human beings moved and suffered together. This was no disciplined march. It was a stampede, without order and without a goal. 6 million people unarmed and unprovisioned, driving headlong. It was the beginning of the rout of civilization, of the massacre of mankind.

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At sight of me, she began to fight her way along the packed deck to the gangplank. At that very moment, it was raised, and I caught a last glimpse of her despairing face as the crowd swept me away from her.

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1: And this is the sound of your hospital. Hello and welcome to the Golden Years. 60 minutes of pure nostalgia as we take you back to 1962.
6: All along the south coast, they had the worst gale for many a long day. How it did blow. And this was the scene only a few days before the gales. Snow, blizzard, and the lowest temperatures for years and years. What a way to begin the new year. Back to the gales, with Western Supermare enduring weather the summer visitors wouldn't have thought possible. In one part and another, four people were killed, and gusts reached 100 miles an hour. There's a spot in Bournemouth where coins dropped on the sands in summer are always washed up by winter's first gale. It was worth the risk to reap the best harvest they've ever had. One boy got more than £2. A London crash, which might have been much worse. An 80-ton, 120-foot crane blew down. Nobody killed. There might have been. If the driver hadn't been 5 minutes late for work, he'd have been in the top cabin. It just shows how risky is this modern craze for punctuality. It's going to be quite a job getting this little thing back on an even keel and on its pedestal again. Meanwhile, the seas went on pounding away. For a long time to come, we're all going to remember the New Year gales. Trident was on the runway. Irritating weather delays were at last over, and Britain's second-generation jet airliner was ready to take the air. Newsreels and pressmen were there to record the event as she sped down the runway. A second or so later, Trident was airborne. What a moment for everybody at de Havilland. Here at Hatfield, five more Tridents are being built. BEA have ordered 24. These aircraft will seat 100 passengers and cruise at 585 miles an hour. The Trident was back, low over the airfield for all to get a good view, 80 minutes after the takeoff. Cunningham had taken her up to 15,000 feet and found her perfect to handle. They were all pleased as punch, designers, builders, and test pilot Cunningham.

0: The Brandenburg Gate stands like a bastion between the free world and communist thraldom behind the Iron Curtain. It was inspected by the Foreign Secretary during his visit to Berlin. All in the British sector favorably impressed Lord Hume. He was escorted by the mayor, Willy Brandt, who personifies the inflexible will of West Germans to retain their rights to their part of the old capital. That, with Allied support, has so far deterred Russia from trying to push us out of the city, as Khrushchev threatened earlier. Across the wall, East Germans look into the Western zones, envying perhaps the free way of life denied to them. Lord Hume afterwards said that the wall stands there as a confession of the failure of Red Rule, which can only keep people in the Eastern sector by force. It puts the clock back to the Middle Ages. Mayor Brandt took the Foreign Secretary to the West Berlin Town Hall. There, Lord Hume signed the Golden Book, adding his name to those who, in their city, have assured the West Germans of Allied support. A small freedom bell was given him, a memento of a welcome visit. 1,600 happy people were on board the latest Atlantic liner, the France. Among them on the shakedown cruise was Madame de Gaulle and ministers of the government. Destination, the Canary Islands. From state cabins to engine room, the France is the last word in luxury travel, making a strong bid for the cream of the transatlantic business. Later, with lights blazing, the scene on board resembled a state occasion, a foretaste of what awaits first-class passengers on all the liner's ocean crossings. This was no take-it-or-leave-it trip from Clyde to Wigan Pier, but a cruise in style with all the French know-how. Hangovers could be got rid of next day. They were soon in the sun, forgetting about winter back home. The special funnels keep smoke clear of the decks. Before long, land was sighted, Tenerife, where the ship dropped anchor. A wonderful trip.
1: Once more, Colonel John Glenn was all set to journey into space. He showed no signs of tension, despite previous frustrations and delays. This time, all America hoped the flight really would be on. What tremendous preparation and cost had gone into the whole man in space program. After this attempt, the bill for the taxpayer would amount to nearly £143 million. The imperturbable astronaut lowered himself into the Mercury capsule, Friendship 7, in which he would have to wait for the long countdown. He had been this far before, only to have the attempt postponed. Now everybody understood why astronauts have to be so carefully selected and trained. This time, conditions were perfect, the launching itself without fault. All went well with the giant Atlas rocket, and at 17,545 miles an hour, Colonel Glenn went into orbit. As he was completing the third orbit, he began his descent, opening the parachute and then inflating the huge air cushion to break the impact on the water. About 200 miles north of Puerto Rico, the capsule was sighted, and the destroyer Noah came alongside to hoist it aboard. What a thrilling moment for the crew, that there should be the ship to retrieve the capsule and the heroic John Glenn after the space flight of 4 hours, 56 minutes. To get out, Glenn blew open the side hatch and his ordeal was over. He told the crew of the destroyer he felt fine. Afterwards, President Kennedy telephoned to say, "We are proud of you. You did a wonderful job." The Queen added her congratulations. As the first American to orbit the Earth, brave John Glenn is sure of a lasting place in his country's history.

That universal dream, the ideal home, will be drawing at least 1 million people to Olympia in the next few weeks. The famous Daily Mail exhibition, showing everything from private swimming pools to corkscrews, has become a feature of London in the early spring. The Whirler Wash is portable, sells for £9, and is ideal for caravans and bachelor homes. As an alternative to having a good old gossip at the laundrette, it's got something. No home is ideal if your figures got completely out of control. The Lissom Rest takes off the unwanted inches without dieting or going to a masseur's. The Radiant Heat fold-away cooker makes no smoke, smell, or splattering. It's portable, so can be used in any room or at a friend's house if you don't like their cooking. An idea from Norway, a log house which can be entered if you come home late, having lost your key and don't want anyone to know. The insulation afforded by timber walls, 5 inches thick, is better than can be obtained by 11-inch cavity brick. The A-line vacation home, so-called because the end resembles the letter A, is a packaged frame house of cedar wood. It has a living room, bedroom, and kitchen. An attractive second home. Now, imagine that you had your wish, a beautiful house just where you would like it to be. Well, here it is, the house in the sun in a Caribbean setting. You could run a bath and watch TV without getting out of bed. Sir Malcolm Sargent's ideas inspired the living room. Valerie Hobson designed the kitchen. It's a glorious dream, coming out of the London cold, and there you are, in the Caribbean. Well, of course, it may happen.

A beautiful shape of things to come. A model of the Anglo-French Concorde airliner to be carrying 100 passengers by 1970. At Lancaster House, the aviation minister, Mr. Julian Amery, in company with the French ambassador, almost crooned in admiration over the brainchild of their two countries. On behalf of their governments, they signed the agreement for the joint development and production, a foretaste, perhaps, of common market cooperation. Concorde has a perfect pedigree. In the early days, the Fairey Delta II proved faster than sound flying to be possible. Then the French Trident, powered by two jets and a rocket motor, flew twice the speed of sound. At the Bedford Wind Tunnel, flight conditions at these fantastic speeds are simulated, a tremendous help to the designers of the airframe, in this case a model of the Concorde. Watching is the head of the Bristol design team of the British Aviation Corporation. On the test bed here, a Bristol Siddeley Olympus engine, the type that will power the Concorde. The same engine has been tested in flight, powering a Vulcan bomber. The Hanley Page 115 demonstrated the possibility of handling a slender delta wing aircraft at low speed. Tests were made by the Bristol T-188 flying laboratory. With a pedigree like that, the Concorde should capture a big slice of the Atlantic traffic for Britain and France. Toys were on show at some of Brighton's leading hotels and the Corn Exchange. The British Toy Fair had the pick of the product sent in by 300 exhibitors. The industry can't afford to wait till a few weeks before Christmas. It has to make plans a long way ahead. And every year, British toys get more attractive and ingenious. Teaching the young idea to shoot with a toy automatic rifle. It stops father from having that lazy Sunday afternoon nap. A wonderful sailing ship for the do-it-yourself child built from a kit of parts. The ship, not the child. A puppet show. Endless fun they'll never tire of. The old-fashioned kiddie who was inseparable from an old rag doll is a thing of the past. Today's children are sophisticated. Father's got to shell out and look happy.

0: The big day began at London Airport, where the Duke of Edinburgh took Prince Charles to fly him to school. The Duke used the Heron aircraft, in which he has made many flights. Prince Charles showed no sign of nerves, whatever he may have been feeling. This is the really modern way to go to school, by aeroplane, piloted by father. At Gordonston, the Prince of Wales will spend the next 5 years, a complete break with royal tradition. On arrival, the Duke and his son were received by the chairman of the governors, the kilted Captain Ian Tennant. Next, the headmaster, Mr. Robert Chew, with whom was the warden, Mr. Henry Breton. 30 years ago, Prince Philip was a boy at Gordonston, the main reason why the Queen and he are sending Prince Charles here. Headmaster pointed out Prince Philip's old room. A 17th century mansion houses the main part of the school, but Windmill Lodge will be Prince Charles's house. To Mr. Robert Whitby, the housemaster, the head boy and the head of the house, the new boy was introduced. The Duke knew he was leaving his son in capable hands. Peter Pace, the head boy, is 18. Prince Charles will wear the jersey and short uniform for the rest of his stay at Gordonston. Dugald Mackenzie, head of Windmill House, is a joiner's son. So the Prince will be living in a much more democratic atmosphere than if he'd gone to Eton or Harrow. Gordonston puts the emphasis on fitness and self-reliance, no less than schoolwork. If it makes Prince Charles as good a man as his father, it will have served him and the country well.
1: It's not a demonstration of how to be silly when driving. This was just a warm-up at Haringey Stadium before something really spectacular. French stunt driver Joel Delamere was about to drive at 55 miles an hour into a stationary car with no more protection than a standard safety belt. A driver without a belt would have shot through the screen. One famous spectator, Donald Gamble, owes his life to the belt he wore when Bluebird came to grief. But now for another crash. Again, no harm to the driver. Even so, it pays to be careful, because this sort of thing does tend to spoil a car. Even after all that, he's all right. Jill Delamere, with a safety belt, seems indestructible. Thinking beyond crash helmets and safety belts, there may be an enormous market for suits of armor. A solemn procession makes its way through the streets of Oxford, where an honorary degree of Doctor of Letters of that university is to be bestowed on Mr. Charles Chaplin, that elder statesman of immortal slapstick. Other well-known figures being honored include artist Graham Sutherland, violinist Yehudi Menuhin, and American Secretary of State Mr. Dean Rusk. Speaking of Charlie, the public orator reminds the distinguished gathering in the town hall that he is invited on after in many ways, including per bracas illas fluitantes, exiguum denique labri superioris ornamentum. And that is Latin for baggy trousers and a toothbrush moustache.

almost bursting at the seams, the colony of Hong Kong is invaded by new floods of would-be refugees from the mainland of China. As there's only shantytown accommodation for many of the million refugees already in Hong Kong, there's no room for the 4,000 a day who have tried to come in lately. Helicopters fly at first light, looking for Chinese who have entered the colony by night. Police round them up, for they've got to be sent back. So limited are the resources of Hong Kong that if the refugees were allowed to stay, famine and cholera might result. Yet as lorries take them back to the frontier, the Chinese have the sympathy of the people. Food, cigarettes and medicines are showered on them. Fear of approaching famine is thought to be the reason why so many have fled from their native South China, which normally no more than 50 a day are allowed to leave. Now the communist farming system has all but broken down, and hundreds of thousands are hungry victims of the Red Series. A task force of the American 7th Fleet rushed towards Bangkok, capital of Thailand. Timely action to deal with the potentially explosive situation in Laos, Thailand's troubled neighbor. Laotian communists are said to have broken the ceasefire agreement. These local flare-ups could develop into another Korea if they go unchecked. To avert such a catastrophe, Defense Secretary McNamara visited the danger area. Our own government will send help if Thailand asks for it. Meanwhile, at home, the American services held open house at Army, Air Force, and Navy depots throughout the country. Used in training paratroops, the jump tower was top attraction at Andrews Air Force Base. Naval depots turned themselves into funfairs with equal success. Overhead, the Blue Angels put on a show. The performance that really stole the show came from the Rocket Man, all set to make leaps of 120 yards. In the rush hour, how to beat the queue. War-ravaged Algiers was jubilant to the point of hysteria. By a 201 majority, the referendum had declared for independence, and 132 years of French rule was over. The rejoicing went on through the night. Even Oran, last big stronghold of the OAS, seemed to think the war was all over. Then some shooting broke out. Just why and when isn't yet clear. Some estimated the killed at 100. Even in Algiers, the jubilation may have been premature. Ben Kedda, provisional governor-premier, was hero of the hour, but his rival, Ben Bella, says he commands the allegiance of 10,000 troops. Not even yet is it peace in Algeria.

not even the worst fog for a decade could stop Huddersfield, from the upholders of law and order downwards, from welcoming home Anita Lonsborough. Mother stepped out first, then Anita herself, warmly greeted by the mayor on behalf of all the townspeople. Weather apart, what a glorious homecoming for the triple gold medalist of the Commonwealth Games. The mayor escorted her into the town hall for a civic reception. Sitting between the mayor and her mother, Anita was being honored by her own townsfolk. And of them, her father must surely have been the proudest, as the three gold medals were produced for all to see. Perth was marvelous, but cheers in Huddersfield. That was really something. And how well Anita Lonsborough deserved it all. Now south to meet Linda Ludgrove, very pleased with her poodle Goldie, the family's present. Linda's only 15. A child not very long ago, now world famous. She brought two gold medals back from Perth, proving herself to be the fastest backstroke swimmer of them all. She'd taken good care to have with her the Indian doll, the lucky mascot which has never let her down. At Sydenham School, the headmistress said they were all proud of her. Excused school uniform for the day, Linda wore her bright games outfit. Only a few days before, she'd been in Perth. Now she was back in foggy London. But the warmth of her welcome made them all forget the cold outside. The meal staff baked her a lovely cake with pink icing to match the Empire Games outfit. And there was the Linda Ludgrove Championship Cup, which school swimmers will compete for every year. What a fairy book story it all was. The girls couldn't wait to see those wonderful medals. Now down to earth. Even Linda has that GCE to think of. So she's putting Perth behind her and concentrating on her studies. Girls, the next lesson is swimming.

A big day for British aviation. The VC-10 was to take to the air for the first time. All eyes were on the 600-mile-an-hour jetliner as she taxied for the first time under her own power.

dummy run has Captain Bryce, chief test pilot of British Aircraft Corporation, braking hard against the massive power of four of the latest Rolls-Royce Conway engines. A tense moment as the giant 151-passenger airliner lifts off the runway at Weybridge, the world's most powerful long-range jetliner. The climax to 6 years' work. Already orders for 42 VC-10s are in hand. A fine British achievement. Upon the fantastic dish aerial at Cornwall's Gonelly Downs focused the interest of the nation. The scientists and the post office engineers were on the threshold of completing an historic experiment. At Cape Canaveral, they were not launching just one more rocket. The 90-foot Thor Delta carried Telstar, the satellite destined to bounce TV pictures from America to Britain and France. They were all set at Gonelly. At the controls, the post office engineers directed the aerial in line with a signal from Telstar, more than 2,000 miles out over the Atlantic. From Gonelly, the picture would be landlined to London and broadcast on BBC and ITV networks. The first picture received was a poor one, but faults at the Cornwall end were quickly righted, and then the face of Frederick R. Capel was clearly seen. He is chairman of the American Telephone Company. Captain Booth and his team were happy men. A few more Telstars in orbit, and we could have all round the clock world TV.

prophets are saying that this motor show at Earl's Court is the last one with Britain outside the common market. Already the automobile industry in this country accepts the challenge of selling in the continental countries. New models like the Cortina from the Ford stable will catch the eye of hundreds of buyers visiting the show from across the channel. The British Motor Corporation ranges over the entire field of motoring, meeting almost every need and every purse. The Hillman Super Minx is an eyeful, standing up to the competition of the three lovelies trying it out for comfort. Lord Montague must have found the E-Type quite a contrast to those vintage cars he collects at Bewley. This car industry is one of Britain's big dollar earners. Perhaps in the next few years, it will expand and put us really on the map of Europe. Certainly, this model has been an outstanding success since it erupted on the sports car world less than 2 years ago. Dolled up for Earl's Court, the famous 3.8 six-cylinder engine. Much smaller, but very much in the high-performance class, the Lotus Elan, built on the foundation of racing success and with refinements every owner will appreciate. The Lotus Elan has twin two-choke carburetors and, of course, disc brakes. The MG 1100, a winner in its class if ever there was one. As for the Continental Bentley, where is the motorist with £9,000 to spare who could possibly resist it? It's bewildering, this multitude of fine cars, more than holding their own in the world's most competitive industry. Manufacturers are now concentrating their gaze on the lands across the Channel, where in all probability, great new markets, the common market, await those who can deliver the right goods at the right price. If this year's motor show is any guide, the British car industry will rise to the opportunity.

0: Mont Blanc, Europe's highest mountain, is being tunneled. From Chamonix, the French began boring 3 years ago, and the workers, so far from being forgotten, were now being taken into the mountain to meet the Italians who've been digging from the other side. What a breathtaking view the Great Mountain is from an airliner. Flying or going round by road won't be the only ways much longer. The tunnelers, for 7.5 miles, encountered water and falling rock, but they triumphed. To the father of the French finance minister, Edmond d'Estaing, went the honor of exploding the last charge. So the Italians met the French. To the layman, it's always a miracle how tunnelers from opposite sides don't miss each other. One of the mysteries of engineering. D'Estaing embraced his Italian counterpart, always a feature of big occasions, and indeed, this was one of which both countries could be proud. The tunnel is for road traffic, not rail. It cut 125 miles off the road to Rome. Next, what about the Channel Tunnel? In the new Africa, one more independent country, the state of Uganda. The present Kabaka is His Highness Sir Edward William Frederick David Walungembe Mutebi Luangula Mutesa II, who now welcomes the Duke and Duchess. Even at a cocktail party, a certain amount of formality is inevitable. But the crowds in the streets have no such inhibitions. They've got a new independence to celebrate, and they celebrate it, pausing to greet their visitors as they go by. The British, too, can contribute their share of noise and colour to a celebration when they want to. And the Scots Guards do just that for the big independence tattoo in Kololo Stadium. This is the climax of all these days of rejoicing, because here at midnight, Uganda's independence will formally begin. Sergeant Major Sidney Small of Birmingham lowers the Union Jack that has flown in Uganda for nearly 70 years. At the same moment, the 4th Battalion King's African Rifles becomes the 1st Battalion Uganda Rifles. And to replace the Union Jack, the black, gold, and red flag of the new young state, Uganda is born again, free and independent.
1: The man who talked to the Russians plainly, firmly, and meant every word he said is the hero of America and is fervently thanked by the great majority of the Western world. Now dramatically from Havana come films taken on the eve of the crisis. A tenseness was unmistakable. Both people and government expected an American invasion. Students helped to man the anti-aircraft guns. Not very impressive-looking weapons against the sort of planes the U.S. could have sent over if invasion had been the plan. At last, the Cubans, army and people, knew that Russian rocket sites had been installed and that more were on the way before President Kennedy imposed the blockade. Needless to say, it was still easy to fan anti-American feeling, playing on the supposed threat of invasion. After Kennedy called the Russian bluff, even the Cubans sensed that Castro suspected he had backed the wrong horse. The rockets will be dismantled and taken away. And to the United Nations to negotiate and do a little face-saving for the Kremlin came Vasily Kuznetsov. First Deputy Foreign Minister, he's the man usually called on when Moscow is in an awkward position. Youth Ant welcomed him. A week before, there were few smiling faces at the United Nations, nor would there have been many now but for the steadfast yet moderate attitude of President...

Southern Rhodesia has a job in its hands, Operation White Rhino, involving the transport of the animals more than 1,000 miles from Kariba to a national park. As the rhino weighs a ton and has mixed feelings about the move, there was excitement and danger galore. No use telling this tough fellow he'd have drowned but for the rescue. To him, it was gross interference with the liberty of the animal subject. Meanwhile, above the Kariba Dam, the work of animal rescue seems unending. Troops are helping out. Their pay parade, the only military-looking part of the exercise. Nothing to buy up here, but never say no to money. So, finance looked after, onto the lake, where there are warthogs to be brought to safety. A smaller proposition than the rhino, they're man-killers all the same if they get the chance. You just can't get it into their heads that this is for their own good. Even the tortoise dislikes being pushed around. Warthogs can't stand human beings. And if it's one thing to rescue them, setting them free is still more hazardous. Watch out, soldiers, or you've had it.

0: long saga of Henry Cooper and Joe Erskine went a stage further at Nottingham Ice Stadium. Cooper on the right here, defending his British and Empire heavyweight titles. Promoter Reg King was right in predicting that the fight would draw a capacity crowd, though this was the fifth time these gladiators have met in the professional ring. Cooper was facing a skillful boxer in the early rounds, but Erskine soon lost his speed, and then it was the old story. The Welshman was cut over the left eye. They worked hard on that eye in Erskine's corner at the end of round eight. Full of pluck, he came out again, but with hardly a chance. Erskine's eye was worse than ever, though he still wanted to go on. To save him further injury, referee Frank Wilson decided to stop the fight. Unknown to the crowd, Cooper had fought with a hand damaged in training. Joe Erskine required hospital treatment for that eye. Though Cooper once again had the Lonsdale belt, his prospect of ever getting a crack at the world title seemed dim. But anyway, Henry, keep going. To get a man to stand up against Billy Walker here in the all-white strip, they had to go as far as Austria. Emil Svaricek shaped well at first, and it looked as though the West Ham Walloper wouldn't land his usual one-round KO, as the huge crowd at the Albert Hall were eager to see. The Austrian had Walker on the receiving end at one stage. Svaricek had to take the count of eight, compulsory in amateur boxing. The bell doesn't stop the count. That's the new amateur rule. So once again, Billy was one-round Walker. Arlo Newtown gave a new twist to the twist. A marathon to see if some of the 29 competitors could beat the American record of 18 hours, 4 minutes. No bar to a drink, so long as the feet kept moving. Time didn't pass that quickly for the young folks twisting away on the floor. The hours began to drag, and there were signs of it at this stage. The rules laid down a 20-minute break every 4 hours, as well as a 3-minute rest every hour. The record player was the only thing that never flagged as the competitors began to drop out. Mary Ann Moles was still twisting while strong young men became stretcher cases. After 20 hours, 17-year-old Mary received the women's prize of £10. She certainly won it the hard way. The winner lasted 32 hours, 31 minutes. He's Kevin O'Brien, world champion. Mecca of show business for the day, the Savoy Hotel. Cliff Richard had very good reason to be there. One clue, the presence of Billy Butlin, a variety club occasion, obviously. Deborah Carr was among the celebrities, and Rita Tushingham left with Vanessa Redgrave. They were attending the Show Business Awards luncheon with youth at the top. Helen Shapiro for one. Dirk Bogarde must have felt quite senior, as Helen received the award as most promising newcomer. For Arthur Haynes, the ITV award. Albert Finney, stage actor of 1961. Cliff Richard, declared show business personality of 1961. Three wonderful young ones with millions of fans. Youth has told opportunity, no need to knock.
1: That's how it was in 1962. The news clips were courtesy of British Pathé News and Telstar. And I've enjoyed your company today. Take care of yourselves till we meet again. Bye-bye.

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Don't you like to have fun, fun, fun? How's about a few laughs, laughs? 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
2: Around one in every 770 babies are born with hydrocephalus, which makes it uncommon but not rare. It's one of the more frequent neurological conditions requiring surgery in children. Awareness is considered to be insufficient, early recognition can be missed, and families report delayed diagnosis due to lack of knowledge. Victoria Glover is from Harry's Hydrocephalus Awareness Trust, otherwise known as Harry's HAT.
3: Hydrocephalus is a condition which is characterised by an abnormal buildup of fluid on the brain. When that fluid builds up inside the skull, that can cause pressure, and pressure on the brain for a prolonged period of time can cause brain damage and ultimately lifelong disability, unfortunately.
2: Do we know what causes it?
3: Hydrocephalus can be caused by so many different things. I think in the NHS they have maybe over a dozen ways of coding hydrocephalus based on the cause. For example, a bleed on the brain can cause hydrocephalus, a brain tumour. In my son's case, he has an arachnoid cyst in his brain, which caused a blockage and caused hydrocephalus. You can even get hydrocephalus if you've had a really bad head impact, you know, in a car accident or something like that. So there are so many different ways that you can get it. So it's not necessarily as straightforward as a standalone condition. I suppose you could class it as something that is caused by something else.
2: For those mums-to-be who are following all the health advice they're given during pregnancy, is there anything additionally they can do to prevent their newborn developing hydrocephalus?
3: You can't blame yourself if your child gets a diagnosis of hydrocephalus at all. It's one of those things, unfortunately. There are babies that are more likely to get it. For example, preterm babies, because they are more vulnerable to having bleeds on the brain. But no, there's no way that you can cause it as such, no.
2: Talk to me about the impact that hydrocephalus can have on the baby's development.
3: If you catch it early, then the child won't have any learning difficulties, hopefully. But if it isn't caught early, the more pressure, the more damage on the brain. Unfortunately, we tend to see the more impact it has on a child's development, issues with mobility and learning difficulty and various other comorbidities that exist alongside that. But then we also have children that we support within the charity who, for all intents and purposes, you might look at them and you might not know that they've had multiple brain surgeries throughout their life. So it really is a spectrum.
2: How do we catch it early?
3: One of the things that we're really passionate about is routine infant head measurements. If we routinely monitor head circumference in those babies in the community that don't have any risk factors that we know of to start with, if there is a sudden jump, that's a sign that maybe something needs looking at and for some further monitoring or referral to a specialist service. If your child's head is quite nicely following the chart as it should do, you've got no need to worry, and the majority of people listening to this will never have any need to worry. But it's just that sudden jump, and that's why head measurement over time is important, because one measurement on its own doesn't really tell you anything at all.
2: And we should stress that these are routine, non-invasive head measurements that should be made by health professionals. I know from talking to you off microphone, you've taken this campaign all the way up to the UK government's health minister, who has been receptive. The mean average onset of hydrocephalus is at 4 months. How does the UK compare in terms of routinely measuring babies' heads with other countries?
3: Routinely, a child should get two measurements. One around the time of birth before they leave hospital, and that should be charted in your red book that you're given when your baby's born. And then again at around the 6 to 8 week check when you go to the GP, they should also measure the head with a paper tape measure, and again jot that down in your red book so that you've got a comparison between two numbers. That is it. Finland and Norway do 10 and 11 measurements respectively. America takes 8 measurements. France, I think, takes around 11. Germany takes 8. I mean, even the Republic of Ireland do 3, so that's 50% more than we're doing. We feel that if we were to have a measurement around 4 months, which is actually around the age that you would end up having your vaccinations, that hopefully we would catch the majority of them, we think. But it varies from baby to different baby, depending on their circumstances. And obviously those babies that are already identified as having risk factors would be monitored in a different way. But we're talking about those babies in the community that a mum or a dad has taken them home. They've got no idea that anything may be wrong. Those are the babies that we're sort of trying to target with this campaign.
2: My grateful thanks to Victoria Glover from Harry's HAT. 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
1: Hello there. Yes, it is Richard Smith here with an invitation for you all to join me later this afternoon at 4 o'clock here on Radio Frimley Park for the A to Z of Pop. Now, you'll find that the programmes are all about artist names or song titles that begin with the same letter of the alphabet. And today on the show, I'll be playing some of the best songs from the biggest stars of popular music from the 1950s right through to the present day. So all you have to do is to just settle back, relax, and then join me, Richard Smith, with the A to Z of Pop, later this afternoon at 4 o'clock and only here on Radio Frimley Park. I'll see you later. Ta-ra!

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6: 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Whether you're listening in Wrexham, Heatherwood or Frimley, you're more than welcome. So there's a bit of film, there's a bit of show, and there'll be a bit of television thrown in there just for good measure. Hope you enjoy the music.
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0: 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The office is located on the right as you enter the main entrance of the hospital. The office is open from Monday to Friday, 9 a.m. to 5 p.m. The Frimley Health website also provides a comment form you can use to give us feedback, as well as a form to complete if we have not been able to resolve any issue which you wish to raise a formal complaint. There are several other opportunities for you to feed back to us. All NHS organisations participate in the National Friends and Family Test. 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You may be issued the Friends and Family Test as a card by scanning a QR code or by text message. There may be other ways, surveys local to specialists, which are being used to make service changes and improvements to our patients.
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0: Well, that's it for another hour of film and shrew music, and hope you enjoyed it, whether you're listening in Wexham, Heatherwood, or Frimley. Thank you so much for your company. It does mean a lot. I shall return this evening at 10 o'clock with a bit of light classical music, if that's your bag. Join me then if you can. Failing all that, I'll be back tomorrow at 1 o'clock, unless it's a Monday. Get well soon and get out of here as fast as you can. Take care.
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0: a real snack monster. 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

Hello, Ken Wilkinson here. 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

It's not a crime when you look the way you do, the way I like to picture you. 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
1: Ken Wilkinson. And this is the sound of your hospital.

But when his drinking, lusting, and his hunger for power became known to more and more people, the demands to do something about this outrageous man began.

0: As a parent, you want to protect your kids. 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
1: 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And this is the sound of your hospital.

Welcome along to the Classical Hour. With me, Malcolm Treen, 1 hour of light, just light classical music that I hope you're going to thoroughly enjoy. Whether you're listening in Wexham, Heatherwood or Frimley, welcome along.

0: 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Our teams value all feedback, both positive, so we can continue to do what we do well, and also negative experiences, so we can resolve any issues, not just for you, but for others too. 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There's also the ward manager, a matron for the area, who you can share your feedback with. 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The office is located on the right as you enter the main entrance of the hospital. The office is open from Monday to Friday, 9 a.m. to 5 p.m. The Frimley Health website also provides a comment form you can use to give us feedback, as well as a form to complete if we have not been able to resolve any issue which you wish to raise a formal complaint. There are several other opportunities for you to feedback to us. All NHS organisations participate in the National Friends and Family Test. 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You may be issued the Friends and Family Test as a card by scanning a QR code or by text message. There may be other ways, surveys and local to specialists, which are being used to make service changes and improvements to our patients.
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0: Here's some good news if you're worried that smoking is damaging your health, but just can't kick the habit. 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

Well, that's it for another classic laugh this evening. Hope you enjoyed the music, whether you were listening in Wexham, Heatherwood, or Frimley. 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In the meantime, I'll leave you with Forgotten Dreams of the Richard Heyman Orchestra and bid you a good night. Sleep well.

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1: 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And this is the sound of your hospital.

Where you been? Nim, I don't hardly know what to say. I've thought and thought and thought. What's the first words I should say? And I just couldn't come up with anything other than, it's good to be back. I'm Don. I'm still the oldest one. Phil's catching up, though. Won't be long before Phil's as old as I am, I guess, but keeps going. Anyway, we're happy to be here at Albert Hall. This is an occasion for me, I think probably once in a lifetime that can happen to people. Phil and I took our necessary vacation, and we enjoyed part of it and we hated part of it. And I think I can speak for Phil in saying that. And when I think the question that's being asked the most now is why in London, why the Albert Hall? And but this place has been special to Phil and I. One of our greatest memories is a night over a decade ago here at Albert Hall with our father, and our mom was there, and we had a wonderful evening here at the Albert Hall. And Phil independently thought of it, and I thought of it when we decided that it was time to get back together and sing again. We both thought of London and the Albert Hall first, so that's why we're here. And we also knew you would be here, too. That's true. We didn't forget that.

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0: television's gone off, how would you go about calling your baby?
1: You mean if I needed a real bad?
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0: nice hand for Albert Lee here. 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Mark Griffiths. Last but not least, Pete Winfield. 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This is quite an experience. Let's do, you might remember this one. 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
1: 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I agree with that. I agree with that. And they said it wouldn't last.

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1: 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And this is the sound of your hospital.

0: The Hollies and the Ivy by Elizabeth Walter. The house was called The Hollies, but it looked as if the Ivies would have been more appropriate, for the word Hollies was smothered under a mantle of green. Its removal was one of the many tasks the Pentecosts would have to tackle when at long last they moved in. Gus and Judy Pentecost were a young couple who had recently opened a small shop selling such things as wallpaper, paint and curtain railing. They wanted their home to be an advertisement for their wares. The Hollies was a double-fronted red brick villa with the date 1873 on the stone shield above the porch. It had been empty for years, first owing to a dispute over the late owner's will, and then because no building society would give a mortgage on it. It was in a very bad state of repair. But it had presented a challenge which the young Pentecosts were only too eager to take on. When essential repairs had been dealt with, they moved in almost at once. It could not be said that removing ivy from a gatepost was high on their list of priorities, but they would get to it in due course. But first there was other ivy, more loudly clamouring for attention, for the whole of one side of the house and much of the front was thickly covered with it. It was an exceptionally flourishing evergreen. Its leaves had a glossy leathern look. Its stems were gnarled and twisted, as the veins in an old man's hand. It even obscured several windows, which caused Gus to exclaim angrily that the builders might have cut it back while they were about it. They said they did, answer Judy. Mr. Hardy mentioned it particularly, because apparently they had such a job. The stems are terribly thick and hard, and a knife wouldn't touch them. They even blunted an axe. Close inspection revealed that several stems had indeed been chopped through, but it seemed to make no difference. Near the front door, two holly bushes stood, one dying and the other dead. Both were so completely covered with ivy that it took time to recognise that there were bushes that the house was named after, the Hollies. Gus surveyed the bushes. They'd certainly had it now. Nothing for it but to dig them up, if they ever got around to it. The problem was knowing where to start. Eventually, they started on a sitting room, ground floor, on the univied side of the house. They stripped, papered, painted, laid a carpet, and got the curtains up. "You know, it's going to be rather lovely when we've got the furniture in," said Judy. "And who says we're going to be able to afford furniture?" Gus was interrupted by a tapping on the window pane. "What was that?" gasped Judy. "Imagination, most likely." As if in contradiction, the tapping came again. Together they went to the window. There was nothing and no one to be seen. Yet barely had they turned their backs and resumed their conversation when the insistent, gentle tapping came again. This time, Gus flung back the heavy sash window. "Come and look at this, Judy. It's our clinging friend, the ivy, again. There's a bit growing up on this side, and it's tapping against the window. Hand me that knife, and I'll soon cut it down to size." "A rare old plant is the ivy green," quoted Judith softly. "What's that you're saying?" "I said, a rare old plant is the ivy green, that creepeth or ruins old. Of right choice food are his meals, I ween, in his cell so lone and cold." "Well, that sounds cheerful," said Gus, cutting away at the ivy. "Oh, it gets even better as it goes on," said Judy, "something to the effect that it joyously huggeth dead men's graves and crawleth around the dead mould." Gus closed the window with a bang. "Shut up and put the light on," he said. Judith took no notice. In the same soft, faraway voice she continued, "Creeping where old death has been, a rare old plant is the ivy green." "Where on earth did you dig up that morbid verse?" asked Gus. "It's Dickens, believe it or not." "Oh, well, let's call it a day and have a drink to celebrate our first victory over the ivy." But next day, the ivy was back, tapping on the pane. Gus now decided on more drastic measures and took an axe to the main stems all round the house. With great difficulty and several sharpenings of the axe, he hacked through them, but 2 days later it was impossible to detect the cuts. Perhaps where force had failed, science would triumph. So Gus determined to try a weed killer and sought the advice of an elderly man in the local seedsman's, who shook his head when he heard what the weed killer was for. "Won't have any effect on ivy," he prophesied. "Only thing to do with that is cut it down." "I've tried that and it doesn't work," said Gus sharply. "Ah, you've got the hollies, haven't you? What on earth has that got to do with it?" "Quite a bit, I'd say. Now let's see. The hollies is that old Dyer place, isn't it?" "Yes, the last owner was a Mrs. Dyer." "Ah, then you'd expect ivy to flourish, rather than holly on that house. The holly and the ivy, like in the old carol. They've been fighting since before Christian times." "You seem to know a lot about my house," interrupted Gus. "Yes, plants are my business, and there's a lot of interesting lore about the ivy and the holly. Once in pagan times, they were symbols, male and female, same as the sun and the moon. And naturally, in any struggle, the male, holly, was the winner. Being evergreens, they got associated with Christmas, but there's nothing Christian about those two." "And what has that got to do with the hollies?" asked Gus. "Well, there it was the other way round, you see. Mrs. Dyer, she was the winner. The ivy beat the holly. Do you see?" "Well, not knowing Mrs. Dyer, I don't," answered Gus testily. "Well, she and her husband, they were always fighting and quarrelling, until one day he upped and left her." "I don't see much victory in that," said Gus. "Ah," said the old man, "he was never seen or heard of again, so she got the house and the money. That's why, when she died, they couldn't prove the will, because he might still be living. But I reckon he was dead long since. So did others, and so did the police. At least they went around asking questions, but there was never anything anyone could prove. Only the ivy started growing over the holly. You can try a weed killer if you like, but you'll never bring it down, sir." Gus did indeed try weed killer. It seemed to make the ivy flourish more than ever. The normally slow-growing plant was spreading and thickening, as if it were a Russian vine. "It must like the smell of the fresh paint," said Judy despairingly. "It's half over the back windows now. Look at the way it's growing. I swear these tendrils have lengthened while we've been standing here. A rare old plant is the ivy green." "Isn't that what your poem said?" "Oh, Gus, supposing it's true," said Judy. "That story you told me about Mrs. Dyer doing away with her husband. Perhaps that's why the ivy started growing. Perhaps she's buried him here." "And perhaps you're letting your imagination run away with you," said Gus uneasily. "What do you want me to do? Dig down to the foundations in search of a skeleton?" "No, just let's get out of here, now." "We can't afford to. We've put everything we've got in this house, you know that."
1: "You mean we're trapped?"
0: Gus glanced at the windows. The ivy was well above the sill. Surely it had been lower, much lower, a mere half an hour ago. "I'll have another go at chopping it down," he said determinedly, "and I'll give it some more weed killer."
1: "You won't do any good," said Judy, half crying. "Mrs. Dyer is going to win."
0: It began to look as if she was right. Within a fortnight, the ivy had spread to both sides of the house, and the front windows were so darkened by it that only a little sunlight got in. The Pentecost slept with earplugs to deaden the tapping on the panes. Or rather, they lay awake with earplugs. Judy in particular was not sleeping well. It is possible that others might have noticed it if the hollies had not stood well back from the road, behind a brick wall, which also had a cloak of ivy, and was entered only through a heavy iron gate. Milk and papers the Pentecost found it easiest to bring with them, and post was left at the old-fashioned post-box, though whether through laziness on the part of the postman or through superstition, the Pentecost couldn't decide. What was certain was that people, on hearing their address, would say, "Oh, you've got the hollies, have you?
1: the old Dyer place, and their voices would trail away. Any further questions brought forth similar answers. Well, we didn't actually know the Dyers. He disappeared, you know. But she went on living there. Sort of recluse she was. Halfway through December, Gus said, "The shop will be closed for a week at Christmas. Let's have a blitz on the place. Finish painting the kitchen and the dining room. Get the ivy cleared." "Clear the ivy?" laughed Judy hysterically. "If you think you can do that, you must be mad." Privately, Gus thought she looked a little mad. She had lost weight and there were hollows around her eyes. It was more than time they got rid of that ivy. So they stocked up with food and drink, rolled up their sleeves and got to work. For several days they stayed in, decorating, laying kitchen tiles and sewing curtains. No doubt it was because they were tired, but one night they slept unusually long and heavily. Yet when they awoke it was still dark. Without bothering to put the light on, Gus reached for his luminous dial watch, shook it and swore. "Damn thing's gone wrong. It must have stopped last night at 9:15. Funny, I didn't notice it." "Well, go downstairs and get the radio. Sooner or later there'll be a time signal." Gus struggled into his dressing gown and slippers and went towards the bedroom door. As he passed the window, he stopped as though transfixed. Then said in a voice, which he tried to make sound normal, "Here, Judy, come and have a look at this." She joined him and saw that the window seemed incredibly dark. Then, as they continued to look, they began to make out tiny chinks of brilliance. The brilliance suddenly identified itself. "It's sunlight." With one accord, they rushed from the room into the darkness of the landing. Frantically, they opened door after door. The whole house was dark like a tomb, though it was a brilliant day outside. Approaching a window, they stared at the great mat of ivy, its woody stems as thick as Gus's wrists, its dark opaque leaves overlapping light plate armour. Only very occasionally did a glimmer of light get through. Gus unbolted the front door and pushed at the solid wall of ivy, extending from ground to roof height, perhaps over the roof as well. The back door was the same, and so were the French windows in the dining room. The house was wrapped in ivy, like a shroud. It was Judith who put their thoughts into words. "How are we going to get out?" "Easy," said Gus, with forced cheerfulness. "I'll chop a way through." "But the axe is in the shed." "Well, there must be something in the house that'll cut it. The bread knife? The carving knife? The scissors?" But it was hopeless, and they both knew it. The short day dimmed to dark. The ivy tapped at the windows and scratched like a rat at the door. Towards morning, but of what day when all days are darkness, Gus said, "Do you suppose that damn plant's getting thicker?" "Yes," said Judy, "thicker and thicker and thicker. Soon there'll be nothing left of us or the house, just a great mound of dark green ivy." She began to chant in a cracked and broken voice. "A rare old plant is the ivy green that creepeth o'er ruins old. It joyously huggeth dead men's graves and crawleth around the rich mould." "Shut up," said Gus fiercely. But she went on chanting, and soon he found himself joining in. Their voices rose in mournful despair, echoing through the still empty rooms of the house. "Creeping where old death has been, a rare old plant is the ivy green." And the ivy kept time with them, beating on the window panes.

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